0: Well, these youngsters that are playing. But talking about fair play, Barry, I think all players need to be reminded about it, and in particular, gloating at the table.
1: When you say even normal players, I think it's probably just as prevalent at your average club where somebody looks at the bridge mate and says, oh, that was 100% for us. How do you think that makes the other people feel, right? Yeah. It's just something that you don't do. I mean, maybe you could say to the partner after they've gone, 100% on that board, awesome. It all looks great when somebody gets up and high-fives their partner for getting a top board, but that's not really the thing to do. If you want to make the opponents feel really small and stupid, that's the way to do it.
0: I think any comments about the score is off. You don't need to say anything. You can read it and keep it to yourself, and you could show a partner and have an agreement that we don't comment. You can talk about it in your own private little space. I think there's still a fair amount of it happening at the table. I experienced some of it.
1: One of the things that really adds to it, I think, is having the analysis of the hand afterwards when people look at their electronic scoring device, whatever it is, and it says, oh, it says you should have made that. Oh, I've got news for you, Mariana. Never says that. It says that it was possible to make it if you did something, God only knows what it was that you had to do. It might have been something really weird that nobody else had done. And actually, one of the things that irritates me is when you're playing in hearts and you've got ace, queen, jack, 10 to four hearts in one hand and four small in the other. So obviously you come back to hand and take a finesse. It's 50-50, isn't it? And then you lose to a singleton king. At the end of the hand, you know, my king was a singleton. You could have dropped it.
0: Oh, yeah.
1: Do you know the odds? Oh, because I looked up the odds of that today.
0: Did you?
1: So the chances of a 4-1 break is 28%.
0: Oh.
1: So 14% of the time, the four will be sitting over the ace anyway, so if they've got four to the king, they're going to win it. Only time it is right to play the ace is when there's exactly a singleton king. So that's only 14% of the time when the singleton is on that side. And the odds are 4-1 against, because there's four small cards and only one. So there's only one singleton. So the chances of you dropping a singleton king is about 2.5%. Or two. So 7% of the time you'll be wrong to play the ace. And yet this person is trying to tell you that you've misplayed it. And of course, you do realise that on the analysis on the bridge, mate, it'll tell you that you could have made it. All you had to do was take the 2% chance that you'd drop a singleton king. It's really bad for people to look at it and say, oh, it says on there you should make it. It never says that. It never says should. I just want to make that absolutely clear. It says that it's possible, and maybe you had to do something totally insane to make it, like dropping that singleton king. What is on the bridge pad is not what you necessarily should do. That's the end of the sermon.
0: Okay, down off your soapbox.
1: And just be cognizant of the people that are at the table. If you're going to gloat about a result, they're going to feel really bad. There's just no need for it. And even if you just want to look at it from the point of view, if you want to score well, if you send the people away from the table feeling really bad because you've told them they've just misplayed something or that, you know, whatever, they're probably not going to play very well for the rest of the session. And you really want them to, because they're going to be playing all your opposition. You want them to go away and kill the rest of them. Say, well, that was bad luck. You played it well. You were unlucky. Gee them up. So they go away and beat up the rest of the people sitting your way.
0: I agree. I can tell you what, Alan Morris would agree with you too, because he's a stickler for that.
1: In some ways, electronic scoring hasn't helped with this. They can actually turn off the analysis, but that seems a bit silly. And they can turn it off so you can't see what percentage you've got on a board either. I don't know whether I agree with either of those things, but I do think that you should try your best not to gloat. Like,
0: I can tell you what you can turn off, and you can turn your mouth off when you look at the scores. You've got total control over what you're saying when you see the scores come up. So don't say it, people.
1: Yeah, you can maybe talk to partner about it after the session and say, you know, wasn't that lucky making that six diamonds or whatever it was. If they let a heart, I was dead, blah, blah, blah. Don't say it while the people are still at the table feeling like crap as it is. They don't need you to rub it in.
0: Amen. Ifayakine. Coming up next, it's time for the Gin Club. That's juniors, intermediates and novices, and our man on the spot, Mr. Gin himself, it's Ross Longney.

0: Well, this weekend was a reasonably quiet weekend, although it was a long weekend. Nothing really happening in the gin world in the South Island. Before the weekend, there was a restricted tournament in Tauranga, and that was won by Andrew Reynolds and Mark Lynch, both from Omokaroa, and they are both intermediate players. So a wonderful result for the gin club in that tournament. Yeah. North Shore Restricted, who do you think won that?
1: I never saw.
0: Sam McNee and Chris Wilson. Again, Chris Wilson. Of course.
2: Oh, well done.
0: Yeah. The top intermediates were Ash Barnes and Lizzie Rowe from North Shore. So four North Shore results there. I was talking to Chris and Sam after, actually, and they really are quite focused. They have really good plans, long-term plans to get Sam into open and then to be very successful in that area. So I was really impressed by their concentration and their focus on the future, and that's what we really need from our gin club members. We need a plan going forward. Waitomo Swiss Restricted, that was won by Rob Davies from Papatoa and Aaron Starr from Mount Albert. Coming second overall was Catherine Cameron and Pam Burns from Hamilton.
2: Yep.
0: They are both ginnies, so that was a good result down there for the gin club members.
1: I was looking for one of their members there, Ross. I scanned down the list and, you know, one of their members wasn't there.
0: Hey, one of their members had played on Wednesday, Thursday, Friday and Saturday, and so a trip to Otorohanga on Sunday was just a step too far.
1: You did hear that Rory McIlroy played 5 days in a row?
0: Rory McIlroy played 7 days in a row, just about, and played about 15 sessions in 1 week, and many of them very successfully. And you know what? The poor blighter had to put up playing with me in Tauranga. So I thought that was a great achievement on his part. Not so much the 15 sessions, but the 2 sessions he had to play with the gin man.
1: You reckon the other 13 wouldn't have been as traumatic?
0: Absolutely would have been a breeze for him.
2: It's nice to play with at the table.
0: I found him fantastic to play with. Constantly advising, constantly encouraging. He won't want me to tell him this. Any gin club member that gets the opportunity to play with him, it's a real privilege.
2: Nice.
0: Now, getting back to the one that announced quite a lot, the Mount Albert Matariki Intermediate Online. Okay, there weren't that many tables. The format was there. It was well directed by Paul Coleman. Next year, if we get better marketing, we could actually have a pair from the South Island entered in that. That would be really nice. Just a little dig at our mainland. That was won by Heather Robertson and Paula McTaggart, both from Remuera, ahead of Christina Hyde from Waiheke and Thomas Freeman Green from Remuera as well. That was the weekend for our part of the bridge world. Wonderful result for the bridge zone and for you and Jetty. The online Akarana Swiss pairs in that tournament. Well done.
2: Yeah, well done, Barry.
0: Remember I was talking about that card turner?
2: Yeah.
0: I was talking to Kathy Parker from Tauranga. She's an avid Bridge Zone listener, has listened to every episode from day one. And she was talking about card turning, and it got me thinking about it. Some people, when they've got a void, they play a card really, you know, demonstratively and to let their partner know. And I guess that's not acceptable. Is there any rule? It really annoys some of us when people put the card down between two fingers and just touch one corner of the card onto the table. Don't actually table the card, and you have to see it in their hand. Is there a rule that you actually have to table the card and take your hand off it? Because it really annoys me when people just hover them in the air and then claim them.
1: Well, that sounds like a great question for Judge Julie. What do you think, Mariana?
2: So are you saying they don't play it or they do play it?
0: Yep. They play it, but they don't table it. They sort of hover it in midair for you to look at, and then they turn it over.
2: So it's not restored to hand?
1: They put the card down, and it touches the table, but they don't actually put it on the table, Mariana. That's what I think you're talking about, Ross, is that right?
0: Correct.
1: Yep.
0: Correct,
1: yep.
0: Barry.
1: It's definitely played. They've touched the table with it, but they haven't actually put it on the table. They're holding it in their hand.
0: Yeah, and you don't really get a chance to actually see it. And
1: I know what Ross is talking about. Some people do play their cards like that. The worst part is if they don't do it all the time. That's right.
0: They don't do it to all the cards. Just one little thing I want to do a shout-out to one of our listeners in Canada. Pete, who lives just north of Toronto, said that he listens to the Bridge Zone every week and he finds out more about what his father's doing from the Bridge Zone than he does from the irregular phone calls that we make to each other. Pete.
1: Can he understand the Kiwi accent still, or has he turned Canadian?
0: So he still understands New Zealand lingo.

0: Shout out to Pete.
1: Okay, Pete.
2: Hi, Pete. Great to have you tuning in.
0: Are you listening to us? Hey.
2: Have you started playing bridge yet?
0: No, not playing bridge. Neither are the grandkids.
2: Catch up with us next week. The Gin Man leads you out with the Gin Club motto.
0: Observa omne nemenem time. Respect all, fear none. Have a good week. Light it and
2: send it out. Send it out now. Paul Marsden is coming up next. We talk about his Grand Slam club in Australia and New Zealand, a tennis match, and real bridge.

0: So in terms of the club you run, is that a private club?
1: Grand Slam Bridge Centre. We used to have branches in Auckland, which was run by Alex Moore. He sold it to Royal. I forget her first name.
2: Angela Royal.
0: Angela.
1: Her club is the consequence of our branch in Auckland. We had six clubs, two in Queensland, one on the Gold Coast, one in Brisbane. We had two in Sydney, one in Double Bay, one in Mossman, the one in Canberra. These days, we only have the one, which is in Double Bay, and that's where we are now.
0: Oh, okay.
2: Angela Royal's club is going great guns over here too.
1: She contacted me a couple of days ago asking for some copies of the ACOL Introduction to Bridge. And right. We don't have any in print, but I gave her a copy of the PDF. So she was very happy to get that. So she can provide her students with the original Introduction to Bridge.
0: Because she operates out of the Auckland Bridge Club.
1: I believe so. Yeah, she used
0: now,
1: to be
0: in
1: Epsom.
0: I played when she was in a mall somewhere. I played there once. That was pretty cool. And now she's at the second level of the Auckland Bridge Club. But the Bridge Club, actually, I don't know if you've heard the news, is that they're actually amalgamating with the Remuera Bowling Club, and they have sold their premises now.
1: Oh, really? The Auckland Bridge Club?
2: They're still there, but they have sold it for quite a lot of money, as you can imagine. You know where it is.
1: Yeah.
2: They should be pretty well set where they're going. They're going to build a new building just up the road at what's going to become the Remuera Bowling and Bridge Club. That's where they're going.
0: Wow. I think it's at the end of next year, their new building will be ready and then they'll be going.
1: Wow. That's very interesting. Yeah.
0: It's exciting for them. What was it? Was it 14 million?
2: It was certainly over 10 million. It was either 11 or 12 or 14, something like that.
0: Something like that.
1: There's no doubt that they weren't using the space to the full extent that it's possible. I guess they made a good commercial decision.
2: And buildings were ageing, obviously. And
0: I mean, it's still a nice building. They're actually one of the main clubs that has remained online, and they hold a session Monday to Thursday. Do they play on Friday?
2: They have nighttime sessions, which are pretty successful because people all over the country play in them, obviously. Not huge numbers, but it probably hasn't helped their nighttime sessions at the club, I guess.
1: Do they run their online games on BBO or Real Bridge?
0: Bridge during the day, but they still have a Sunday evening BBO match.
2: That's not actually Auckland Bridge Club. That's just Patrick that runs that. He was running lots of sessions during COVID on BBO, Paul, and they were very good. And when they sort of pulled the pin, I think he felt sort of obliged. It's free to play in one session a week on BBO.
1: Interesting. Yeah. Our online sessions on BBO, we've never really dabbled with putting them onto Real Bridge.
0: So your online sessions, how often do you run those?
1: Every day. Not all huge, 30, 40 tables on a Saturday.
2: That sounds pretty big to me.
1: Some sessions are quite small. We have several different grades, like an A grade, B grade, and so on. We've got reasonable numbers.
2: Now, I've said to Paul before we started, I really want to bring this story up because it was a pretty good story. Back in the day where Paul was involved in a huge match and it wasn't bridge related, I don't quite know how this came about. Maybe you can enlighten me. You ended up playing a tennis match against Fred Whittaker, a New Zealand bridge player who now lives in Australia, and was a junior Wimbledon champion, I understand. He took you on playing with a cricket bat. Is that correct?
1: That's so true, Barry. I tell you now. It's a story that still echoes in my mind. I was sitting there in Christchurch with Malcolm Sims, who's my bridge partner. He lived in Auckland. He came down to Christchurch. And we used to muck around on the tennis court. I could hit a reasonable ball. I wasn't competitive as such. Sims was a great tennis player and a great golfer as well. And we would just go out and we'd just do it for the exercise, really. And he said, a friend of mine is coming down from Auckland. Maybe you want to have a game with him. I said, okay, fine. And he said, he's willing to play you for a few dollars with a

0: cricket bat. Oh my God, this has got to be a gift. And so I made an arrangement to play with them. And I turned up, and there I was batting against Fred Whittaker. And the damn man, he beat me.
1: I just wanted to check because I've heard the story from Fred, and I think it's probably grown over the years, the story. Sounds like the essence of the story is true, though.
0: No, Barry, it's true. It's true.
1: Brilliant.
0: Embarrassing and true.
1: I'm guessing money changed hands because he wouldn't have done it for nothing.
2: Join us next week when we carry on our chat with Paul Marsden.

0: It's Judge Julie Nix.
1: Hear ye! Hear ye! The court's in session. The court's in session. Now, here come the judge. Here come the judge.
2: Good morning, Judge Julie.
3: Morning. How are you all?
2: Very good.
3: Very successful weekend for the Hamilton Club.
4: Julie, we've got a question for you about what's played and what's not. And we've all seen these players who sometimes, when it's their turn to play a card, they don't actually put it on the table. They just hold it in their hand. Sometimes they just touch the table with it. Sometimes they might not. And it can be a bit hard to see when people are waving a card around like that. I guess the question is, how do you play a card?
3: Well, there's a couple of things that come up. First of all, if you are a defender, was the card in a position where your partner might have been able to see it for a start? So cards that are played for a defender, it will be when their partner might have seen the card. They don't have to have seen the card, but in a position where they could have seen the card. Now, when you're declarer, of course, it doesn't matter who sees your card. You can wave it around as much as you like. Doesn't really matter who's played. So in general, it is when it's put in a played position, which is normally like if your palm was facing with a card on it. So when the card is facing the table. So in a position that is touched in a played position on the table. And generally, if dummy could have seen it, it still seems to be a reasonable way of assessing whether or not it's played or not. It's not quite the same thing about being critical. However, it is poor behaviour to pull out a card, put it back, and particularly to start pulling it out down to the table and putting it back. You shouldn't do anything with them until you are actually playing them. Obviously, if you start to play a card and realise it's not the one you thought you were pulling out of your hand, you can change it, right? The things about moving cards around and carrying on should not happen. You should select the card you are playing and play it. I had a call years ago from a club where someone wanted to appeal the director's ruling, and I said I wouldn't be able to help them because you need to see at the time how it was played. So with bidding box cards or even a bidding pad, you get someone to show you how that card was played, and then the director can make the judgment about
2: what was played. Yeah, yeah.
3: The players at the table have no right to decide when someone else has or hasn't played a card. Just because you see declarer's card doesn't mean they have played it. Declarer can show you their entire hand. It doesn't matter. The whole thing about the play of the card is your partner getting information that they shouldn't have. Dummy doesn't do anything. Dummy doesn't get information.
2: I see.
3: The only thing with declarer playing their cards, all of them, is it will be a claim if they're faced onto the table. But if they're holding their hand up and next door neighbour can see them, who cares, right? The person at the table, they should tell the clearer they can set their hand, but they can't say, oh, you're playing this card or that card. No one has a right to say, oh, I saw that as an opponent and say that card is played. You call the director because it varies a bit between the clearer and defenders. And just because you want it to be played doesn't mean it has been.
4: Pretty tough for the director to ascertain who wasn't there at the time, obviously, and gets called over to say, oh, that wasn't in a position where their partner could have said it was a defender.
3: That's why you get someone to show you.
4: Oh, you ask them.
3: Pick up a card from dummy and get them to say,
2: how did it look?
3: Show me. And they'll agree. There will be an agreement about where it was and you can determine it. It is really hard to do it later, but at the time when you are called, you get someone to show you where the card was, when it was meant to be played or not played.
4: That makes perfect sense. I was just wondering how the declarer's psychic powers of looking back in time were going to work.
3: You call the director and the director will probably get you the person who played it.
4: Demonstrate. Yep.
3: Yeah, and the opponents will agree or not agree. I've never had an argument really about it. What I've had an argument about was the fact that they're not allowed to tell the declarer or the defender that they have to play that particular card because it wasn't actually in a played position. But it is still bad etiquette to be pulling cards in and out of your hand if you're not going to play them. So procedurally, people

0: should not do that. And if they're defending, it's really bad because some of this gives information to their partner that they're not allowed.
1: It seems so simple to me. I imagine most people pull out a card and put it on the table.
0: Yeah, but some people just don't, do they? Some people have to muck about. Some people get it almost at the table, still being so that only they can see it, right? And they take forever to put it on the table. And you're sort of wondering, why is it taking so long? Because they're pretty much at the point where they have to play it, but not quite. It's just one of those annoying mannerisms that you wish people didn't have.
1: I think it's just that some people's cards are like really, really heavy and it's quite onerous to pull it out and put it all the way over there on the table. Would that be it?
0: Procedurally, just etiquette-wise, mucking about with the cards in your hand and pulling them out and putting them back and all of those things. Poor behaviour from the point of view of etiquette, all right?
2: Yeah.
0: If you are a defender, it becomes slightly worse because some of the time it may give information to your partner that they shouldn't have. So, again, that's not great. But in general, if you think a card is played and your opponents don't, you call the director immediately. They can see where it got played to and they will make a ruling about whether or not it is played. People at the table cannot tell their opponents that they have to play a card because they want them to play it because they saw it and no one else did.
2: I did that yesterday. I knew I was going to play the card and I put it down and I thought, I was thinking as I was putting it down, and then Declara, who was my right hand, she said, I saw it.
0: Yeah.
2: And I looked at her and I said, pardon? She said, oh, I saw that. I was like, yeah, I played it. I didn't do anything with it. And I was wondering if that was wrong. She didn't say anything else. She just said,
0: I saw it. You see it. No. So people think that it should be played.
2: I wasn't going to swap it. I think at the time I was thinking when I pulled it out to play it, I shouldn't be playing this card, but because I had already made the attempt, I decided to continue.
0: So when a card is played or not played, it's really something to call the director about. It is very frequent for people to say, oh, they said I had played it, so I couldn't change it. People can say lots of things, and people can say a lot of things that just aren't true. They may think it's true because that's what they've been told. So I'm not saying there's anything deliberate or anything else about it. But the point is that if something goes wrong at the table, the director should be called. And the card play in particular, the director will make the ruling, not the people at the table.
2: All righty, okay. Judgy. We'll catch you next week.
0: Righty-o. Okay.
2: We'll give you a little teaser. This week, Barry and I spoke with Malcolm Mayer, president of Akarana Bridge Club. He's got some news to pass on to everybody about their performance app, which we experienced after the Swiss Pairs on Matariki Day, and also their online Swiss Pairs event starting Tuesday, 21st of July, for 6 weeks. That's it from us folks for this week. Take care and we'll see you at the table.
3: Bye for now. New Zealand Bridge, sponsoring bridge from beginner to international nationwide.

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1: It's time for Right Spot with Dunedin UNESCO's City of Literature.
2: And joining me for a korero today, Molly Crichton, who is about to celebrate the release of debut novel The Body and the Blood, a wonderful piece of crime fiction. Molly joins us on the line now. Morena, nice to have you with us.
3: Thank you for having me.
2: Molly, before we get into this book and its wonderful, provocative setting, maybe we could find out a little bit about you and your interest in crime fiction. Cast yourself back to the first time you picked up a book in this genre. Do you remember what it was?
3: Oh, my first crime fiction. I grew up, I think, being a bit of a snob about crime fiction, or maybe not snob, but if I went into the library, I would always bypass that section. I don't know whether that's just because I was a teenager. I'd bypass romance, I'd bypass crime, and I would just go straight to contemporary fiction. So I never really read crime fiction growing up, but then at university, I think it might have been second year, I took this crime fiction paper. It was Liam McIlvany, and I think I only took it because it was the only remaining English paper, so I kind of had to. But we read so much crime fiction in that class. We read Val McDermid, we read Patricia Highsmith, Muriel Spark, and we had actually Val McDermid come to talk to us, and I kind of fell in love with crime fiction, and it kind of opened my eyes to the fact that this was such a brilliantly fun genre and such an interesting genre. And I stopped bypassing the section in the library, and I

0: started reading it. And I've been reading it ever since.
1: You mentioned a couple of, a couple of leaders in the field there, really, didn't you? And Dunedin, of course, also home for Vanda Simon too, and her wonderful crime writing. Is there something about this part of the world that makes it a great place to write crime fiction?
0: I think so, yeah. One of the things we learned about in that class, which I really liked thinking about, was how crime fiction is always saturated with ghosts, and it's normally very influenced by its setting, I think. So you get a lot of really good crime fiction set in Edinburgh, because there's all of these layers of history. You have like the kind of old city and the new city. And I think in Dunedin, we've got a similar kind of feeling when that you walk around and you can see, on the one hand, you have these beautifully maintained heritage buildings, and then you have other buildings, like the one at the bottom of High Street, which has a tree growing out of it, you know what I mean? And then there's like Sammy's, which is all falling down. And then also part of the city is reclaimed from the sea, so it's kind of, there's this ghostly kind of feeling to the city, and it's very fun setting things here, especially because you can have your protagonist, as I learned when I was writing. If I wanted to write this kind of nature-influenced scene, it only takes them 10 or 20 minutes to get out of the city. So it's quite easy to go have them just drive off somewhere and go have a heart-to-heart on a, you know, a tunnel beach or something.
1: You have chosen, of course, a wonderful setting for the crime that leads us into this story, The Body and the Blood. Give us a bit of a setting for this. Tell us what you can about this novel.
0: Yes, so it is primarily set in St. Paul's Cathedral, which is the big Anglican cathedral in the Octagon. Basically, it starts off with this: the body of an elderly woman is found. The cathedral organist seems to have fallen from the organ loft. And there's one person, kind of civilian police administrator, who sees a tiny, kind of insignificant hole in the case, which makes him think it isn't an accident. But he knows that no one really believes him, and he knows that he kind of has to break the law to get evidence out with him. And so he goes to the only person he can think of who isn't going to really care too much about that, who's this kind of disgraced lesbian ex-investigative journalist who lives out in Brighton. And that's kind of how the case kicks off. They start getting involved in this labyrinthine web of secrets in the cathedral. Yeah.
1: All right. It's enticing. Good enough reason for us to pick up this book. What approach have you taken to it? Some would describe their writing as police procedurals, getting into the kind of forensic elements of it. What approach do you take with your writing?
0: I think, so I read all sorts, and I really like reading police procedurals because it's interesting just reading things you don't know about. That's part of why I really liked Val McDermid's books, because obviously she was a journalist, and so she's got this really, really compelling kind of structure within the police, because she knew a lot of people and interviewed them. But I didn't really want to write a police procedural because I wanted to focus more on character and setting, and because it just wasn't something I was super interested in researching. I'm not sure why, just a random thing. So mine's kind of, these two detectives are very much amateurs. They're not really detectives, and they shouldn't really be detecting. But it's more about the fact that they're just very, have a very, especially the character Ivo Hart, who's the first one who notices that something's not quite right. They just have a strong sense of justice. And so they kind of try and see out this case. Instead of using police resources, they're going to the library and they go to the Hocken archives, and they're digging through old newspapers and all of the things which are available to us as kind of civilians. And I used a lot of my, because I have a master's degree in information science, which is kind of librarianship. So I love research and I love writing about research. So that was all really fun to me, and I used a lot of that for the book.
1: I guess by making that choice not to follow the police procedural path, you kind of let yourself a little bit off the hook somewhat in terms of, you know, having to be, you know, accurately represent what a police investigation might go like. But still, I imagine there's some research involved here to make sure you get the pieces right and the storyline in the way that you want it. Who did you go to, if anyone, and who's been helpful in making you craft this story?
0: I think a lot of the structure and a lot of the research of the story was centered around Anglicanism and structure and names, particularly.

0: gives names for things within the cathedral, because the book is structured, it's kind of structured in three parts during the liturgical year. So I think it starts in Lent, and then there's a climactic scene in Holy Week, and then it ends in Passiontide. So a lot of the research was just about making sure the priests were always wearing the correct thing and kind of having the correct names for everything that they would be using. And because I am associated with the cathedral in a way, I sang in the choir for 6 years. And I used to volunteer there, so I ended up with a key. So, and I think they've forgotten that they've given me a key. So I did a lot of research by just kind of sneaking around, and I went all the way up into the roof, and I went in all the back rooms and up all the kind of spiral staircases. So that was my research, sneaking around in a dark cathedral and taking photos of kind of atmospheric windows.
1: It is such an amazing space. It must have been very evocative and helpful to bring that to mind each time you were getting into your writing.
0: Oh, yeah, I loved it. I think when I was setting out to write the book, I made a list of what I like in crime fiction, because I was kind of trying to resign myself to the fact it might never be published. It might just be a book for me. So I wanted to write a book that if I saw it on a shelf, I would immediately pick it up. And one of the things I love in crime fiction is atmosphere and a good setting. So one of my favorite crime fiction novels is Dissolution by C.J. Sampson, which is kind of set in a monastery at a kind of pointy political period. So I knew I wanted to set it in the cathedral, and it's just so, it feels like there's not many places in contemporary life where you can step out of time, and you kind of go from the center of the octagon, basically, with car horns and people at the pub and all these kind of noises of life, which are so wonderful and so vibrant. But then you step through the doors, and there's a chill in the air because it's always freezing cold. And there's a smell of incense, and the light is coming through those windows. And it's just like there's no sound except kind of echoing. And because I used to sing in the choir, I was so influenced by this really old choral music, which is sometimes hundreds of years old. And it has this gorgeous, evocative, archaic language. And in fact, this kind of little clue in the book, the one that makes the protagonist think something's wrong, is based around choral music. I enjoyed writing all of that.
1: Well, The Body and the Blood is being published, of course, so congratulations on that. Yeah. Tell us about the relationship there.
0: The relationship with
1: your publisher.
0: Oh, it's been a learning. It's been really interesting. I've always been interested in the publishing process because I've been writing for what feels like a long time. I'm only 25, but it feels like I've been writing for ages. And so I was obviously kind of thrilled when the contract was signed, but it's just a very interesting process. And I'm using the word interesting a lot, sorry. One of the most interesting parts to me was how many hands this book or anybody's book passes through. And all of these people in the publishing world are such professionals. And so even just in the editing process, it goes through this developmental edit, it goes through line editing, copy editing. So I think at least 4 or 5 people, including I think 2 unnamed interns, had their hands on this book, putting these years of expertise into it. And so it's quite weird to write this little story kind of in isolation, hunched up in your bedroom, and suddenly these big publishing professionals are coming in and having these amazing ideas about your structure and your kind of lines and your language. It feels strange, but good.
1: Mm. Molly, you've agreed to share with us a reading from The Body and the Blood. Please share that with us now and tell us about what you're going to give us.
0: So this is just the prologue to the book. I wasn't too sure what to pick, which wouldn't give away any spoilers, but this is just the first couple of pages, and it opens in the cathedral, and I can just dive into that.
1: Yeah.
0: The cathedral was a kaleidoscope, colour everywhere, light touching everything. The sun wavered over rows of votive candles and cut through the heads of stained glass saints. It lit the pool of dried blood beneath the organ loft. It turned the dead woman's face silver. Through the lights came sound, voices from the choir in the crypt below, the occasional note struck on the piano. The creak of the back door as the priest shouldered it open, cradling a purple chasuble and stole punctuated with glittering embroidery. She crossed the nave. Once inside the sacristy, she laid the chasuble

across the table and breathed in the smell of beeswax and incense. The priest opened the vestment cupboard. Usually, Sybil would have been there in the morning to lay the priest's vestments out on the table,